0: The Story from Brandi Carlile. Before that, Molly Tuttle, who appears on the new Old Crow Medicine Show album alongside her partner, Old Crow frontman Ketch Secor. You'll hear all about that album and Old Crow performs live right after this on World Cafe.
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0: This is World Cafe. I'm Rena Duris. All year long, you've been hearing people talking about America's 250th anniversary. It is a celebration, but it's a celebration happening against a backdrop of a country that can feel extremely divided, one that's going through a lot of unrest. If you have been feeling conflicted about the United States in 2026, I think you might really enjoy today's session. Old Crow Medicine Show have been all over America playing music through the years, and they share their perspective on it with their new album, Union Made, which they made with the 250th in mind. Frontman Ketch Secor and bassist Morgan Janig talk about what they've seen in their travels, their own relationship to America, and the role folk music plays in it all. Plus, they share live performances of songs from their new record. Our conversation gets going in just a moment, but to kick it off, here's Old Crow Medicine Show performing Howdy Do America, live for World Cafe.

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We're part of the educational mission of Murray State University. 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

0: That's from his new solo album, Thrasher, Brandon Flowers, Plans. 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
0: You really never know what you might find when you go searching through the World Cafe vault. It's a little like digging through a really, really huge crate of records at a store, except in this case, pretty much everything that you find is going to be a rarity because it was recorded exclusively for this show. This is World Cafe. I'm Raina Duris. Today on Live from the Archives, your first find is Massive Attack, performing a big, big one. Teardrop, live for World Cafe.

0: You just heard Arrested Development with Tennessee. In just a minute, some new music out of Nashville, Tennessee. That's when we come back on World Cafe.
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0: You're listening to World Cafe. Hope your day is going well. I'm Raina Duris. Got something really pretty here from Angela Autumn. Kind of the perfect artist to start getting into as we ease into September. Just released her new album, Believer, last week. Just gorgeous voice and guitar playing here. This is I Don't Think About You At All, Angela Autumn.

0: Rudy Can't Fail, The Clash, before that Sam Fender with People Watching. And that's it for this edition of World Cafe. But it doesn't have to end here. You can always find us on Instagram, on social media, at World Cafe. That's at World Cafe. You can find me at RahRahRaina, RahRahRaina. Thank you so much for listening. Thanks to the team who make this happen here. And thanks to our affiliates all across the country who bring this show to you. We produce it at WXPN at the University of Pennsylvania in Philadelphia. I'm Raina Duras. 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

Welcome to Cafe Jazz, George Eldred with you for some music. Our Live at 10 segment tonight, tenor sax man Benny Golson back in 1989 over in Italy. Also, Karen Allison, Miles Davis, Carmen McRae, Howard Alden, Cannonball Adderley, and Max Roach. Kicking it off, Benny Green at the piano, Russell Malone on guitar, Christian McBride on bass, and Punjab.

There's a composition by guitarist Jim Hall. It's called Waltz New. The Blue Wisp Big Band there. And we kicked it off with pianist Benny Green and Punjab. You're listening to Cafe Jazz. I'm George Eldred. In our next set, Ella Fitzgerald, Miles Davis, Karen Allison, Quincy Jones, and Larry Coryell. Right now, though, a couple from drummer Max Roach. The Max Roach 4 plays Charlie Parker. That's on the MRC label. Kenny Dorham on trumpet, George Coleman tenor, Nelson Boyd on bass. They're going to do Billy's Bounce. We'll follow that up with Coco.

0: drummer Max Roach, trumpeter Kenny Dorham, tenor man George Coleman, Nelson Boyd on bass. That was Coco. Ahead of that, Billy's Bounce, that album on MRC, the Max Roach 4, plays Charlie Parker here on Cafe Jazz.
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0: 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And to kick off our next set, here's Don't Fence Me In. Yes, the old cowboy song from Ella Fitzgerald from the Verve release, the Cole Porter Songbook. The orchestra there conducted and arranged by Buddy Bregman. After that, Miles Davis from the Miles Smiles album and Wayne Shorter's Footprints.

from the Miles Smiles album. Miles Davis there with Footprints. That's the tune by Wayne Shorter. And we started out with Don't Fence Me In, Ella Fitzgerald from the Cole Porter Songbook. Here on Cafe Jazz, I'm George Eldred. Let's take Footprints there and make a twofer out of it. This is called Follow the Footprints, which is the title when vocals are added, which we'll hear from Karen Allison. Nancy King singing as well, Bruce Barth piano, Peter Washington bass, Todd Strait on drums. We'll follow that with two guitarists, Larry Coryell and Emily Rembler with Joy Spring, and a quick one from the Quincy Jones Orchestra wrapping it up, Bobby Timmons, Moanin'.

Quincy Jones and his orchestra there live in Paris in 1960. That was Bobby Timmons' tune, Moanin'. Ahead of that, Clifford Brown's Joy Spring from two guitarists together, Larry Coryell and Emily Rimler. And we began with Karen Allison, Follow the Footprints, here on Cafe Jazz.

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We're part of the educational mission of Murray State University. And here we are at the Live at 10 time. It's going to be a biggie tonight. It's going to take the whole half-hour set. Benny Golson at the OK Village in Porto Maggiore, Italy, February 3rd, 1989. He's on tenor, of course, Mulgrew Miller at the piano, the bass player Peter Washington, and drummer Tony Ritas. Here's Golson's tune, Along Came Betty, followed by The Cup Bearers.

0: Yeah, a nice long Live at 10 segment there. Two tracks making about a half an hour. That was The Cupbearers, and before that, Along Came Betty. Benny Golson on tenor, Mulgrew Miller piano, Peter Washington on bass. Recorded in Italy, February 1989. Tonight's Live at 10 segment here on Cafe Jazz.
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0: 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Let's get this last set underway. Two from guitarist Howard Alden, Frank Tate on bass, Keith Copeland on drums for The Pearls, composition by Jelly Roll Morton. Then from a different album, Howard Alden with guitarist, or rather bass player, Jack Lesberg. No Amps Allowed, the title of that release on Chiaroscuro. They're going to do Crazy, She Calls Me. Then Carmen McRae and I'll Be Seeing You.

Carmen McRae, I'll be seeing you. Yep, in all the old familiar places. That's what they tell us. That's from Sarah, dedicated to you, the record on Novus. She's with the Shirley Horn Trio. Ahead of that, Howard Alden and Jack Lesberg with Crazy She Calls Me. And we started out with Howard Alden and a different group and the Pearls here on Cafe Jazz. I'm George Eldred. We did some Paris music from the Quincy Jones group back in 1960. Here's a Paris jazz concert in 1969. Cannonball Adderley doing the blues. Then organist Jimmy Smith wraps it up with High Flies.

respects to our feelings about the blues. Incidentally, this music we are playing is called the blues. Capital B-L-O-O-Z, and Stone Blues.

0: river, we have transferred our problems of explaining to a person in our group who has become our explainer-in-chief, the most articulate spokesman for the blues that we've ever had, assisted by a couple of giants. We think that we can handle that a lot more easily now. So if you're ready, we are ready to present to you our spokesman for the blues. Check him out.
1: Okay.

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Old Babe, that's called. 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

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Always been a favorite of mine. Hope you enjoyed it too. Organist Jimmy Smith with Nicholas Payton on trumpet, Mark Whitfield guitar, and Christian McBride on bass. Oh yeah, drumming from Art Taylor there. And prior to that, Cannonball Adderley and The Blues. That about wraps it up for this edition of Cafe Jazz. Cafe Jazz is a production of WKMS-FM, Murray State University, Murray, Kentucky. 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

0: Welcome to Cafe Jazz. George Eldred with you for some music. Tonight's Live at 10 segment, Lenny Tristano, back in 1955.
1: And it's that time again, the jazz man, Andy Smith, is back on the air with great jazz. 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
4: It's 9 o'clock on a Wednesday night, and time for another edition of Cafe Jazz with Colonel Tom. How are you, Tom?
5: I'm fine, Tracy. And you?
4: I am well.
5: Well, you're looking all smiley and happy over there. Must be not a bad day so far.
4: Some days are better than others, I guess.
5: I know.
0: Welcome to the Jazz Vault. George Eldred here, and Brian Clardy's up tonight with this Cafe Jazz show from February 24th, 2016. And some of the cats on that show, Oliver Nelson, Art Pepper, Jeannie Bryson, Tony Williams, Thad Jones and Mel Lewis, and Billy Childs. Hope you like it.

Good evening and welcome to another edition of Cafe Jazz. I'm your host, Brian Clardy, here with 2 great hours of music. So sit back and relax while I play some jazz for you. Coming up in our first set, we have Marcus Roberts from the album The Truth Is Spoken Here. Here's The Arrival featuring Wynton Marsalis.

0: trivia and brush up on some schmur to schmoo. I don't know enough about you. When I come by my place so we can get better acquainted.
1: That was Jeannie Bryson from her album Some Cats Know. Jeannie Bryson sings songs of Peggy Lee. And that was a tune, the very first cut from that album, I Don't Know Enough About You, featuring Paquita de Rivera on clarinet. But leading us off was Marcus Roberts featuring Wynton Marsalis on trumpet from an album called The Truth Is Spoken Here, and a tune called The Arrival. Every time I get a chance to play this song, I play it. It's Oliver Nelson from The Blues and the Abstract Truth. It's a tune called Teeny's Blues. And to me, Eric Dolphy's solo on that is classic jazz in its purest form. Hope you enjoy.

0: I can play a tune now that I wrote for my daughter about 30 years ago, or 20, I don't know when. Anyway, I just recorded it on Galaxy, and it's called Patricia. Hope you enjoy it.
1: Yeah.

0: music is so beautiful. I almost cried like hearing that song. It's just so beautiful. And then, you know, that everyone is following where we're going. And like it's a whole life like happening in that song. You know? And it's great that you feel what's happening. And that's all I can say. That's it. That's jazz.
1: That was Art Pepper from the album Lori's Choice and a tune called Patricia. But leading us off was Oliver Nelson from the album The Blues and the Abstract Truth. And one of my favorites, and I can listen to Eric Dolphy's solo on continuous loop all the time, Teeny's Blues.
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1: Coming up, we have the Tony Williams Trio from the album Young at Heart, their cover of the Beatles' Fool on the Hill.

0: That was Thad Jones and Mel Lewis from their self-titled album in a tune called Central Park North. But leading us off was the Tony Williams Trio from the album Young at Heart and their cover of the Beatles' classic standard, Fool on the Hill.
1: 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We're part of the educational mission of Murray State University. It's the Jazz Vault. I'm George Eldred, and we're hearing Brian Clardy and his Cafe Jazz show from the 24th of February back in 2016. At 1 o'clock, you can hear the BBC World Service overnight, followed by Morning Edition from 5 until 9.
0: Coming up, we have Billy Childs from his album, His April Touch, and the title track from that album on the Windham Hill label that came out over 20 years ago.

0: I think you kind of guessed that one. That was Miles Davis from the album Seven Steps to Heaven and Basin Street Blues. But leading us off was Billy Childs and the title track from his album, His April Touch.
1: 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This is Brian Clardy's Cafe Jazz from February 24th, 2016.
0: Coming up, we have one of the great innovators of this music, Keith Jarrett and his trio featuring Gary Peacock and Jack DeJohnette. It's the title track from their album, Bye Bye Blackbird.

Now, you talk about a dynamic duo. That was Hank Jones and Tommy Flanagan from the album I'm All Smiles and their cover of Duke Ellington's In a Sentimental Mood. But leading us off was Keith Jarrett and his trio featuring Jack DeJohnette and Gary Peacock. And a tune called Bye Bye Blackbird is from the title track from that album that came out in the early 2000s. In our last set, we have Arnett Cobb and the Red Garland Trio from their self-titled album and their cover of Willow Weep For Me.

Ah, what a way to end it. That was guitarist Mark Whitfield from his album Marksman on the Warner Brothers label in a tune called Nemu. Hadn't heard from Mark Whitfield in a while in terms of music. Before that, we had Don Pullen, the title track from his album Random Thoughts. But leading us off was Arnett Cobb and the Ray Garland Trio from their self-titled album and their cover of Willow Weep for Me. Well, that will just about do it for me. I want to thank my producer, George Eldred, and all the good folks here at WKMS 91.3 FM, and thank all of you for listening. 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We're part of the educational mission of Murray State University. Stay tuned for the Jazz Vault. 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

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We're part of the educational mission of Murray State University. The BBC World Service Overnight is next.

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7: Welcome to the newsroom. I'm Charlotte Gallagher. We're in Ukraine as the country's postal service comes under attack by Russia.
8: Back in March, it was targeted by the Russians and it was destroyed by a double tap attack. They think with a Shahed drone, all the windows blown out, much of the superstructure gone, rubble everywhere.
7: The US says it's deployed a space weapon in Earth's orbit. We ask why more and more Japanese people are living past 100 and what lessons the rest of the world can learn from them. Also,

0: That brings us to the end of the show. Today, we've heard that even the products we use every day are often designed around assumptions about women rather than the realities of women's lives. But we've also heard reasons for optimism, better sports bras, improved menstrual cups, and a growing recognition that women's experiences should be considered from the outset, not retrofitted later. Huge thank you to Katie Silver for bringing her own insights.
1: Thanks for having me, Ella. It was fascinating.
0: That's it for this episode and this series. You can catch up on the other episodes, which cover everything from safety equipment to artificial intelligence, on the Discovery page at bbc.co.uk. Women Not Included for Discovery on the BBC World Service was presented and produced by me, Ella Hubber, with additional production support from Elliot Prince.
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1: The Trump administration has expanded its third country deportation campaign. 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And for the relationship between accepting countries and the U.S.? The human and economic cost of third country deportation. 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

0: coming up on Morning Edition. President Donald Trump downplays fears about artificial intelligence risks. The Supreme Court rejects Trump's effort to enact mail-in voting restrictions for the midterms. And the Kennedy Center says it's on the brink of bankruptcy. These stories coming up at the top of the hour in about 25 minutes right here on WKMS. 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Future Grounds Tea and Coffee, open daily. Today it's going to be sunny and hot with a high near 97. Those heat index values could be as high as 105 degrees, so try to stay hydrated and cool out there if you can. Tonight, mostly clear with a low around 75. 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
1: She's from Texas.
2: Good morning, I'm Layla Faldin. For almost 6 months, America has been choosing Texas. The hit by singer Ella Langley just claimed a 22nd week on top of the Billboard Hot 100 list. That ties it for the longest run ever at number one. And next week, Langley could dethrone Christmas because the song on the other side of that tie is All I Want for Christmas Is You. Even if Langley takes the crown, Mariah has another shot at getting it back. Christmas is just around the corner. It's Morning Edition.
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4: 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I'm A. Martinez.
2: And I'm Leila Faldin. The Apple TV comedy horror show Widow's Bay set a record Monday night for the most Emmy wins by a comedy series. There are also wins for The Pitt and Hacks at the 78th Emmy Awards. NPR critic at large Eric Deggans was up late watching and is up early with us now. Good morning, Eric.
5: That's the job. I take the hit so you don't have to.
2: Right? I mean, you have to catch me up because I did not stay up for the Emmy so I could wake up to host this morning. Let's start with that show that dominated the night, Widow's Bay. Was that a surprise?
5: Quite a surprise. I mean, Widow's Bay made Emmy history in a bunch of ways. It won 14 Emmys total. Series star Matthew Rhys won an Emmy as Best Actor in a Drama, and he also won Best Actor in a Limited Series for Netflix's The Beast in Me. That was also a first. Director, executive producer Hiro Murai was the first Asian director to win for work in a comedy series. And this show, which kind of centers on a small fictional New England town that suffers from a centuries-old curse, was a surprise hit that generated all this praise for melding horror, comedy, and drama in an inventive show. And that turned into a juggernaut of wins last night.
2: What else stood out to you?
5: Well, okay, on the drama side, HBO Max's The Pitt won Best Drama Series and Best Actor in a Drama for star Noah Wyle. But even though lots of its actors were nominated in supporting categories, they didn't win, suggesting they might have split the vote. Now, actress Rae Seahorn, an alum of the excellent drama Better Call Saul, finally won an Emmy as star of Apple TV's Pluribus for Best Actress in a Drama. And Stephen Colbert, whose talk show The Late Show got canceled by CBS in May, won Best Variety Series, urging Hollywood to find jobs for his former staff, some of whom served as writers for the Emmys, as he noted.
6: I just want to point out that if you like the comedy tonight, my old writers wrote it tonight.
5: And even though controversy over his cancellation had political undertones, Colbert avoided any politics, anger, or recrimination in his acceptance speech.
2: Did any of the winners talk about politics?
5: Not really. I mean, you know, Alan Cumming, host of The Traitors, urged people to vote when he accepted their award as Best Reality TV Competition Show. But star Sally Field, honored as Best Actress in a Limited Series or TV Movie, she may have spoken the most directly because she shaded Paramount's attempts to buy rival media company Warner Brothers Discovery while speaking on why the arts matter.
7: Where the arts We matter. Our voices matter. Our diversity, our unique storytelling matters. We can't let those voices be silenced or compromised or merged.
5: Now, there was a sense here that the Emmys were trying really hard to avoid controversy. I mean, they even hired actress Mariska Hargitay to host instead of a comedian.
2: I mean, yeah, I love her, but you wouldn't expect the star of Law & Order SVU to be the host of the Emmys. She kicked things off with a Joan Jett parody. So how'd she do?
5: Well, as you can hear from there, they had some awkward stuff going on there, and the show was awkwardly paced. But her superpower was her willingness to try anything and make fun of herself. There were lots of Law & Order jokes, including a pre-taped SVU spoof with Taylor Swift. But entertaining as she could be, there was a sense that the Emmys felt a little too safe and buttoned up. They even ended the ceremony a few minutes early, which almost never happens.
2: That's NPR critic at large, Eric Deggans. Thank you, Eric.
5: Thank you.
2: It's Morning Edition from NPR News. I'm Leila Faldin.
4: And I'm A. Martinez.
8: This is Think History. I'm Bill Goodman. Kentucky Governor Ruby Laffoon commissioned some 2,300 Kentucky colonels, more than any chief executive in the Commonwealth's history. One of those commissions was issued to Indiana native Harlan Sanders, who cleverly chose to use the name Colonel Harlan Sanders when he opened his first restaurant in Corbin, Kentucky. Other notables receiving Laffoon commissions included boxer Jack Dempsey and actors Mae West, Shirley Temple, Clark Gable, Bing Crosby, Will Rogers, Fred Astaire, Jean Harlow, Mary Pickford, Charlie Chaplin, and W.C. Fields. As governor, Laffoon proposed a revenue-generating state sales tax to help pull Kentucky out of the Great Depression. Laffoon's lieutenant governor, A.B. Happy Chandler, led the charge against the idea, igniting a bitter feud between a sitting governor and his lieutenant governor. Although a 3-cent tax was eventually adopted, Laffoon's political career effectively ended.
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12: From Marketplace in New York, I'm Kimberly Adams. 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
13: Alan Schaefer is with the Engine Technology Forum. 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

0: 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Today, it's going to be sunny and hot with a high near 97. Heat index values could be as high as 105 degrees, so try to stay hydrated and cool out there if possible. 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
1: It's Morning Edition from NPR News. I'm A. Martinez.
2: And I'm Leila Fadel. For 16 years, many Haitians in the U.S. have had temporary protected status. That meant they could live and work legally, safe from the violence and natural disasters in Haiti. But now they're facing deportation after the Trump administration revoked their status this summer. NPR Sergio Martinez Beltran reports from South Florida, home to one of the nation's largest Haitian communities.
3: Harlene, a registered nurse from Haiti, barely goes out these days. And when she does, she changes her route. She lost her TPS in July, so that's why she asked NPR to only use her first name.
4: You would think I was on the run. Who am I on the run from? This is crazy.
3: Her anxiety over her future in the U.S. is messing with her most deeply held values. Take one example. On a recent super hot and humid Miami day, a salesman knocked on her door and asked for some water. Harlene said no. This moment haunts her.
4: Because that's not me. I'm a nurse. I help people that I couldn't even give him some water because I didn't trust him.
3: Harlene, along with nearly 350,000 Haitians in the U.S., have been living in anxious limbo since July, at risk of being deported since Trump ended TPS for them. The Department of Homeland Security told NPR in a statement, quote, temporary protected status is exactly that, temporary, adding that Congress never intended it to be permanent. On social media, DHS has been posting videos of Haitians boarding deportation planes.
5: The government knows deep down that they cannot deport 350,000 people.
3: That's Father Reginald Jean Mary, a priest at the Catholic Notre Dame de Haiti Church in Miami, where he has served his community for 25 years.
5: It is evident to me. It is a psychological warfare.
3: Father Reggie says depression is rampant among his parishioners who fear going back to Haiti right now. The Trump administration has claimed conditions have improved in the countries it has ended TPS, but that's not true in Haiti. There, heavily armed gangs have taken over the capital and are rapidly expanding. Recently, dozens of people were massacred, including

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We are part of the educational mission of Murray State University. 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

0: Coming up on Morning Edition, President Donald Trump continues to support frontier artificial intelligence development despite industry fears such technology could destroy humanity, casting artificial intelligence as a critical race against China. And Senator Bernie Sanders sees the rapid advancement of AI as an imminent threat.
1: Companies have got to be stopped from producing an AI that it cannot control, and they are admitting that is the direction in which it's going.
0: Sanders talks about legislation he's introducing that would ban what's known as AI superintelligence. And in the face of soaring diesel prices, President Donald Trump claims Ukraine and Russia have agreed to halt strikes on each other's energy sites. All these stories coming up in about 25 minutes at the top of the hour right here on WKMS. 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Today it's going to be sunny and hot with a high near 97. Heat index values could be as high as 105 degrees today. 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For WKMS News, I'm Daniel Hurt. In recent years, physicians across the country have monitored surges of a condition known as alpha-gal syndrome, which can cause allergic reactions to red meat. Hannah Sod reports that now farmers, restaurateurs, and the afflicted are flocking to a new source of protein.
2: Driving around the hills of rural central Kentucky, you might expect to see horses, cows, or chickens. But Danville's Alpha Roost Farms is home to another kind of livestock, ostriches. Farm co-owner Brent Williams used to raise cattle, but he had to change course after he was bit by a tick and developed alpha-gal syndrome, which causes allergic reactions to beef, pork, and other meats sourced from mammals.
3: The more I thought about alpha-gal and the more about people that weren't able to eat a red meat, I just kept thinking, you know, I'm a farmer. Why can't I do this? Why can't we do this to help?
2: Williams says meat from ostriches, which are flightless birds native to Africa, is about as close to beef as someone with alpha-gal syndrome can safely consume. The condition is most commonly spread by the Lone Star tick, which can be found across the Mid-South and lower Ohio River Valley. Alpha-gal is named for the carbohydrate that causes the allergic reaction. The U.S. Centers for Disease Control and Prevention has estimated that upwards of 450,000 people in the country may have contracted the condition. But that was in 2022, and the numbers are only going up. University of Kentucky professor Abigail Pace is studying the impacts of alpha-gal on people's livelihoods. She says the condition is getting hard to ignore.
4: While not everyone may have symptoms, there are as many as one in four people who will have antibodies to alpha-gal at this point.
2: While many with alpha-gal have replaced beef and pork with other traditional non-red meats, it also has more people turning to farmers like Williams. He says Alpha Roost Farms has shipped products as far as Oregon, and that the business has a wait list for new retailers. Just last month, the farm's ostrich products entered its first sit-down dining space, Papaw's Pool Mill Restaurant, around 200 miles west of Danville in western Kentucky. Like Williams, Webster County restaurant owner Kenneth Todd also has alpha-gal syndrome. While ostrich meat runs at a much higher cost than beef, Todd thinks the flavor makes up for it.
5: It is definitely richer. It's all meat. It's red meat. It's almost a burgundy color because it's so lean.
2: The restaurateur regularly ate beef until he was diagnosed with alpha-gal syndrome, and replacing it with meats like chicken, fish, and turkey just wasn't quite hitting the spot for him.
5: It affects you mentally as well, you know, not being able to eat red meat, and your whole family. You know, everybody in my house, Papaw, you can't eat that.
2: Webster County resident Mark Geary recently learned he had alpha-gal, so he stopped by Papa's Pool Mill for lunch to try an ostrich burger and to see if it was a worthy beef alternative.
6: I thought, why not? You know, and if it's good, then it's probably going to be my go-to because the turkey just doesn't cut it.
2: Geary's ostrich burger was prepared in a section of the restaurant's kitchen that is alpha-gal friendly, with added measures in place to prevent potential cross-contamination. His review?
7: It's pretty fire.
8: Yeah?
7: Yeah, it's fire.
2: Todd says the new menu item has been a big draw, attracting many new customers to the small-town country restaurant.
5: I've had people come in from 3-4 hours away just to get an alpha-gal burger, just to get an ostrich burger. And it's worked out good, and it feels good to help somebody that's in the same position I'm in.
2: With his ostrich burger taking off in popularity, Todd plans to expand Papaw's offerings of alpha-gal-friendly meals. I'm Hannah Sod in Poole.
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9: The Trump administration has expanded its third country deportation campaign. Now more than 30 countries agree to accept deportees from the U.S. What does that mean for the people sent to a place they've never been? And for the relationship between accepting countries and the U.S.? The human and economic cost of third country deportation. Next time on 1A. 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

0: 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And good morning, it's 9 o'clock. I'm Daniel Hurt, and 1A is coming up next.
1: Country deportations often send people to places they've never been and with no way home. That practice is growing. From WAMU and NPR in Washington, this is 1A. Hi, I'm Jen White. The Trump administration has now struck deals with more than 30 countries to accept people who have migrated to the U.S., and they paid some of those countries millions of dollars to do it. Not everyone is on board, including some of you.
2: To only temporarily house the migrant in a country where they have no hope or future is morally unsupportable, period.
1: Today, the expansion of the Trump administration's third country deportation campaign and the human and economic costs that come with it. That's coming up after this news.
3: Live from NPR News in Washington, I'm Corva Coleman. Stocks opened lower this morning as investors await a decision from the Federal Reserve tomorrow on interest rates. NPR's Scott Horsley reports the Dow Jones Industrial Average slipped

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U.S. Treasury bonds are considered the foundation of the American economic system and of the global financial system. And that foundation is starting to look shaky. In the wake of a protracted war and sky-high government borrowing, the cost of U.S. debt continues to rise to levels not seen in decades. The bond market warning signs and what they mean for you. Next time on 1A.

0: 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And from St. Martin's Press, publisher of How to Eat an Elephant, One Voter at a Time by Sarah Longwell. The founder of The Bulwark lays out her playbook for defeating authoritarian populism. Available wherever books are sold. 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
3: 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Good morning, it's 10 o'clock. I'm Daniel Hurt, and there is another hour of 1A coming up next.
4: The United States runs on debt, readily available, cheap debt. What happens when that cheap debt disappears? From WAMU and NPR in Washington, this is 1A. Hi, I'm Jen White. Today on 1A, the bond market. It's not typically a very exciting place, and that's by design. But it's changing as the U.S. government's borrowing costs have risen and continue to climb. Today on 1A, what happens if the cost of U.S. bonds and our debt balance keeps going up? What does that mean for you? 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Email us at 1A@WAMU.org. But first, the Supreme Court shuts down President Trump's plan to curb mail-in voting. What you need to know after this news.
5: Live from NPR News in Washington, I'm Korva Coleman. Saudi Arabia issued missile alert warnings for both southern and northern parts of its country today. This comes as Houthi rebels in neighboring Yemen say the Saudis have launched dozens of airstrikes against them. NPR's Aya Batrawi reports.
6: The Houthis took control of Yemeni coastal areas along a Red Sea shipping corridor and are now fighting Saudi-backed groups for control of Yemen's western governorate of Taiz. The Houthis have also fired at Saudi Arabia, which reports dozens of civilians wounded. The fighting is going both ways, with the Houthis saying Saudi Arabia launched more than 50 airstrikes on Monday in support of Yemeni government forces and allied tribes, and they say more airstrikes killed three people, two of them children, on Tuesday. The United Nations says tens of thousands of people have been displaced by the fighting in Yemen and that aid supplies are critically low. Aya Batrawi, NPR News, Dubai.
5: Rail traffic in the Netherlands has been disrupted today by what authorities describe as sabotage. As Terry Schultz reports, material

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3: 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Goodman as the featured guest for the 2026 Charles and Marlene Johnson Colloquium Series. Goodman will share stories and perform songs from her albums Thursday night at 7 p.m. in Lovett Auditorium. The event is free and open to the public. Good morning. It's 11 o'clock. I'm Daniel Hurt. You've been listening to 1A, and Sounds Good is coming up next.

Good morning. Welcome to Sounds Good for this Tuesday. I'm Tracy Ross. Join me for 2 hours of great music, including selections from Fleetwood Mac and Van Morrison, Otis Redding and the Allman Brothers Band, New Order, Beck, Metallica, and many, many others. All that and more on Sounds Good after news from NPR and Kentucky Public Radio.

Good morning. Welcome to Sounds Good for this Tuesday. I'm Tracy Ross. Coming up this hour, I've got music lined up for you from Fiona Apple and Aerosmith. I have The National and REM, some New Order in this first set. We're under a heat advisory until tomorrow evening at 7. Sunny and hot this afternoon with a high in the upper 90s. Heat index values over 105. Clear this evening, a low near 75, and sunny and hot tomorrow, a high in the mid to upper 90s. Let's begin today with Hamilton Lighthouser and Rostam, 1,000 Times.

0: That was New Order, Dreams Never End. We heard Beck with Dreams and Hamilton, Lighthouser, and Rostam with A Thousand Times. 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
1: 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The Pennyrail Forest State Park hosts Bingo and Buffet tomorrow from 11 to 3, with bingo starting at 12:30. 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
2: This is Think History. I'm Bill Goodman. Kentucky Governor Ruby Laffoon commissioned some 2,300 Kentucky colonels, more than any chief executive in the Commonwealth's history. One of those commissions was issued to Indiana native Harlan Sanders, who cleverly chose to use the name Colonel Harlan Sanders when he opened his first restaurant in Corbin, Kentucky. Other notables receiving Laffoon commissions included boxer Jack Dempsey, and actors Mae West, Shirley Temple, Clark Gable, Bing Crosby, Will Rogers, Fred Astaire, Jean Harlow, Mary Pickford, Charlie Chaplin, and W.C. Fields. As governor, Laffoon proposed a revenue-generating state sales tax to help pull Kentucky out of the Great Depression. Laffoon's lieutenant governor, A.B. Happy Chandler, led the charge against the idea, igniting a bitter feud between a sitting governor and his lieutenant governor. Although a 3-cent tax was eventually adopted, Laffoon's political career effectively ended.
3: Think History is a production of Kentucky Humanities, where we've been telling Kentucky's story for 54 years. Learn more at kyhumanities.org.
4: Interpol burst onto the indie rock scene at the turn of the century, part of a group of bands that included The Strokes and Yeah Yeah Yeahs. For their latest album, This Mirror Weighs a Ton, they teamed up with a notable pop producer, Andrew Wyatt, adding glockenspiels and woodwinds to the mix. Coming up, Daniel Kessler of Interpol talks about making their most experimental record yet on the next World Cafe.
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0: 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It's a film that probes Brazil's class and gender dynamics when a live-in housekeeper who is deeply enmeshed in her employer's family dynamics has an estranged daughter come to town. Free community shows are Thursday and Saturday at 7 in Faculty Hall, Room 208. 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I'm Tracy Ross. Thanks for hanging out with me today. Later in the hour, I have Charles Bradley, Tom Petty, The National, and more. This is Roy Orbison in Dreams.
6: A candy-colored clown they call the Sandman tiptoes to my room every night just to sprinkle stars.

Aerosmith with Dream On. We heard Metallica with Enter Sandman and The Cordettes with Mr. Sandman. Roy Orbison at the top of that set, In Dreams. 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You're with Sounds Good. I'm Tracy Ross. Thanks for spending part of your Tuesday with me today. I have music coming up in the next hour from Soul Coughing, Otis Redding, Van Morrison, Sierra Farrell, Fleetwood Mac, and much, much more. This is Fiona Apple with Sleep to Dream.

0: Dr. Lonnie Smith with a great version of the Eurythmics' Sweet Dreams. We heard Charles Bradley and the Minahan Street Band with No Time for Dreaming and Tom Petty Running Down a Dream. We heard R.E.M., I Don't Sleep, I Dream, and The National with The System Only Dreams in Total Darkness. I began with Fiona Apple, Sleep to Dream. This is WKMS-FM, H.D. 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I'm Tracy Ross. Thanks for spending part of your Tuesday with me today on Sounds Good. I have another hour ahead for you after news from NPR and Kentucky Public Radio. Good afternoon. It's 12 o'clock.
1: Live from NPR News, I'm Lakshmi Singh. Vermont Senator Bernie Sanders and former Trump advisor Steve Bannon are leading a rally today in Washington, D.C. They're pointing to growing concern that artificial intelligence could harm humanity. But NPR's Emily Fang reports that contrasts with President Trump's view of AI.
2: President Trump called these existential concerns about AI, quote, a hoax and a scam in a flurry of social media posts this week. He has argued AI is a race against China. Effectively, if the U.S. does not build the most advanced model, China will first. But Chris McGuire, the senior director for tech on the National Security Council during the Biden administration, points out this administration has also enabled China to buy more advanced American semiconductor chips that Beijing needs for its AI development.
3: We are actively enabling China's AI development at the same time as we're saying this is the reason that we can't regulate our own labs.
2: Because the U.S. has rolled back some export controls on some NVIDIA chips in particular. Emily Fang, NPR News, Washington.
1: A federal judge has ruled that the board of directors of the Kennedy Center cannot return President Trump's name to the Art Center. However, U.S. District Judge Christopher Cooper left up in the air for now whether or not the board can name its planned fundraising campaign the Trump Kennedy Center Fund or include any such plaque or other signage at the center. FBI Director Kash Patel is testifying before the Senate Judiciary Committee for an oversight hearing. He clashed today with Democratic Senator Peter Welch of Vermont when he was asked if the FBI would have personnel at polling sites during November's midterm elections.
4: So you are sending
5: We have election crisis coordinators manned at all 56 field offices.
4: All right.
5: Election integrity is of paramount importance. This FBI is not going to shy away
4: from that effort.
1: Welch asked Patel to pledge that the Bureau won't interfere with voters during the election process, and Patel accused Welch of promoting lies. Donald Trump Jr. and his wife Bettina are confirming a report that a Russian businessman with ties to Russian President Vladimir Putin financed lavish celebrations tied to their wedding back in May. Here's NPR's Charles Maines.
6: Russian businessman Umar Kremlyov and Donald Trump Jr. got to know each other through mutual interests in hunting and Kremlyov's work as the head of the International Boxing Association. How that turned into Kremlyov funding lavish parties tied to Trump Jr.'s wedding in the Bahamas is less clear. The arrangement was first reported by ProPublica. Kremlyov is under sanctions by Ukraine.

0: Over his ties to Russian President Vladimir Putin, the White House said President Trump, who did not attend the wedding celebrations, had no knowledge of Kremlev. But in a statement, Trump Jr. and his now wife Bettina Trump confirmed Kremlev sponsored some post-wedding events, calling it an extraordinarily generous gift from a dear friend. Charles Maines, NPR News, Moscow.
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2: From Kentucky Public Radio, I'm Rip Reinhardt. Kentucky's average cost of a gallon of regular gasoline stands at almost $4 as continued fighting in the Middle East puts pressure on global oil supplies. Hope Heffley with member station WKYU has more.
3: AAA reports the current cost of a gallon of gas is up about 17 cents from a week ago. It's a stark increase from where things stood a year ago in the Commonwealth, when a gallon of regular fuel cost around $2.82. The increase comes as the U.S.-Iran war enters its seventh month, with renewed fighting and attacks by Iran and allied forces threatening oil infrastructure and major shipping routes across the region. The Associated Press reports an attack on a major Saudi oil pipeline has forced it to shut down, with repairs expected to take 3 to 5 weeks. The pipeline can carry up to 7 million barrels of oil a day and normally provides an alternative to shipping oil through the Strait of Hormuz. Brent crude climbed above $107 a barrel as the work week kicked off, while U.S. crude topped at $102. I'm Hope Heffley in Bowling Green.
2: After a months-long absence, Kentucky Senator Mitch McConnell cast a vote on the Senate floor yesterday. McConnell was hospitalized in June after a fall and subsequent bout with pneumonia. His lack of public appearances sparked persistent rumors and speculation questioning his fitness to serve. In a statement, McConnell called his recovery a, quote, long and often frustrating process. He says he's not fully recovered, but will try to be present for difficult votes. One of those votes is coming up Wednesday as Republicans work to get a farm bill out of committee, and more are sure to come as Republicans face more end-of-year deadlines and approach the lame duck period. Kentuckians without an acceptable form of identification for voting may be eligible for a free voter ID card. Voter cards are available at no cost through Kentucky Transportation Cabinet driver licensing regional offices across the state as November elections near. To qualify, applicants must be Kentucky residents who are eligible to vote and either already registered or register when the card is issued. They also can't have another state-issued identification card or driver's license. Applicants will need to provide a birth certificate, Social Security card, and proof of Kentucky residency. I'm Rip Reinhardt in Louisville. 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

Good afternoon. Welcome to the second hour of Sounds Good. On this Tuesday, I'm Tracy Ross. Join me for music from Eurythmics and Joe Bonamassa, the Allman Brothers Band, and Van Morrison. I have Bob Dylan in this first set. We're under a heat advisory until 7 tomorrow night. Sunny and hot this afternoon with a high near 100 and heat index values at about 105. Clear tonight, a low near 75, and sunny skies tomorrow, a high again in the mid to upper 90s. Here's some Fleetwood Mac from their classic Rumors, Dreams.

0: Sierra Farrell within Dreams. We heard Bob Dylan with Series of Dreams and Fleetwood Mac with their song Dreams. 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
0: 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I'm Tracy Ross. Thanks for hanging out with me today. I've got Otis Redding coming up in a few moments. Here's Van Morrison, These Dreams of You.

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1: That's some live Allman Brothers Band from 1970, July 3rd of that year, from the Atlanta International Pop Festival. It's their song, Dreams. We're at Otis Redding, I've Got Dreams to Remember, and Van Morrison with These Dreams of You. 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
1: 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I'm Tracy Ross. Thanks for spending part of your Tuesday with me today. I have treats upcoming from Soul Coughing and Joe Bonamassa. This is Eurythmics with Sweet Dreams.

a driver's license. I've seen you fire up the gas in the engine valves. I've seen your hands

Free State University. WKMS is supported by Kentucky Humanities, celebrating America's 250th with programs and discussions throughout the Commonwealth. Learn how to join the celebration at kyhumanities.org. I'm Tracy Ross. Thanks for spending part of your Tuesday with me today on Sounds Good. I'll be back with you tomorrow morning at 11. Think is coming up next. Stay safe and have a great afternoon.

0: CO2 emissions or shut down. The EPA is also expected to argue it lacks the legal authority to regulate carbon dioxide. Elisa Owen, senior energy organizer for the Sierra Club in Kentucky, says the move rewards more expensive forms of electricity.
1: The current administration has made clear that it prefers burning fossil fuels. It's not good for anyone except the fossil fuel industry.
0: According to the Sierra Club, three of the power plants that emit the most carbon dioxide in the country are in the region. CO2 is a greenhouse gas that's making the planet hotter. I'm Curtis Tate in Richmond.
2: Kentucky food pantries say they're having to stretch less food to help more people. Capital reporter Sylvia Goodman reports on a citywide food drive in Louisville.
3: Directors from community ministries around Louisville describe increasing demand as food prices remain stubbornly high and eligibility for federal food assistance tightens. At the same time, the U.S. Department of Agriculture is providing fewer commodities to food pantries. Carrie Gerard with Eastern Area Community Ministries says that combo means they need a lot of help from the community.
4: And at the very same time when our neighbors need us the most, the community ministries and other food organizations are receiving significantly less food to distribute.
3: USDA gave Kentuckiana food bank Dare to Care 2.4 million pounds less food compared to last year. God's Pantry in central and eastern Kentucky reported a similar drop. I'm Sylvia Goodman in Louisville.
2: Two Bowling Green men are facing federal charges in connection with an alleged cockfighting operation that prosecutors say involved breeding and selling roosters for animal fighting. A federal grand jury indicted Ramon Escamilla and his son Eric on charges of violating the Federal Animal Welfare Act. This is Kentucky Public Radio.
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6: We literally can't imagine being alive without being conscious. But of course, all kinds of living things get by just fine without the sort of awareness of their own forms that we have. So if plants and bacteria and sponges can thrive without exactly knowing they exist, why do mammals and birds and probably a lot of fish require that kind of awareness? From KERA in Dallas, this is Think. I'm Chris Boyd. Some scientists have argued that the development of consciousness in at least rudimentary form is what allows a creature to start feeling things. But my guest believes the opposite is true. Evolution requires an organism to be able to feel in order to develop consciousness. Antonio Damasio is David Dornsife Professor of Neuroscience, Psychology, and Philosophy and Director of the Brain and Creativity Institute at the University of Southern California. His newest book is called Natural Intelligence and the Logic of Consciousness. Antonio, welcome back to Think.
7: My pleasure. Good to hear your introduction. Good to be here. Tell me.
6: Wonderful. So we know that plants can sense sunlight and turn their leaves in that direction. They can sense water and stretch their roots to absorb it. But we don't think of them as conscious the way a lot of animals are. So for purposes of this conversation, what are the minimum requirements for consciousness?
7: Well, let's start with what consciousness really is. And if you don't mind, I will just give you a very simple definition, and then we can talk around it.
6: Great.
7: And I would say that consciousness is a biological process, and that biological process allows living organisms that have a nervous system to discover spontaneously their own existence and the existence of a universe around them. So I think that what I really want to emphasize is that consciousness implies a discovery of oneself, a discovery that there's a you there. There's something about you that is discovered when you have consciousness. When you give the very good example of the plant that is even capable of turning leaves slightly in the direction of the light, for example, there's no evidence that the plant knows about itself, that the plant is in possession of some notion of what it is. It's doing something that is useful, and the doing is very limited because, as you know, plants don't move about. You know, leaf turning is a sort of the maximum of what a plant can do in terms of movement, and it is, of course, extremely limited. But that's it. It's that there's no indication that there's a life in the interior of that plant that is known by the plant. The great beauty of what we have in our own consciousness, in our own life, is that we know about it. We are constantly being informed, in the form of feelings, by the way, that we are alive. And this is so incredibly sharp that if something goes wrong in our organism, if we get sick or are about to get sick, or if we get hurt, we immediately know it, and we know it in spades. We know that something is going wrong, and we actually can do something about it. And likewise, if we're feeling well and the world is going well, we also know that. So there's this dramatic difference between the world of creatures like plants, or bacteria for that matter, and the world of creatures like us and many animals that are around us and in whom we recognize that there's something very close to what we feel when we are conscious. Sorry for this long description, but I just wanted to put it in my perspective, and probably that will help you as well.
6: No, this is a good way to get started so that we're all on the same page here. Much of this book explores the function of what you call homeostatic feelings. How are these different from emotional feelings that are maybe more familiar to many of us?
7: Yeah, that's very interesting. That gets you into this marvelous realm of emotion and feeling, two ideas, two concepts, two processes that very often are confused. Most people, when talking about feeling, very often use the word emotion. That's sort of the popular world, the word. And I want to make there a distinction, because that again will help our conversation. When you talk about an emotion, even the word implies movement. And interestingly, most emotions are about movement, and movement that occurs especially in a face or in the body as a whole. So there is movement, and even the term emotion refers to movement towards the outside. Movement of what? Movement of our own body or parts of our body, like in facial expressions. When we talk about feeling, and you referred quite beautifully to homeostatic feeling, you talk about something that is happening inside, is happening in the interior of our organisms, and even more so in the interior of our minds. Feelings are something that cannot be seen by others. Your feelings and mine are private. You don't see my feelings, I don't see your feelings. However, I see your emotions when you express them in your face or in your body. So you have these two distinct realms: the realm of feeling, which is interior, is in the mind, it's private, and the realm of emotion, which has to do with movement, and which everyone can see. And you also asked quite pointedly about homeostatic feelings, those feelings that are related to homeostasis. And this opens another can of worms. What is homeostasis and what is a homeostatic feeling? Well, a homeostatic feeling is a feeling that is expressing the state of your homeostasis, and that is warning you, sending you a signal that you should do something to continue in a state where your life is possible. So I'll go to homeostasis. There we'll have, once we do this, we've got it covered. We can all go home. homeostasis is really about life regulation. a quick definition, I would say homeostasis is equal to talking about life regulation. Homeostasis is a set of rules that must be observed for life to continue. And there's a maintenance of conditions in our body without which our life cannot continue. And of course, this immediately puts you in mind of all those things that are happening on our day-to-day and that people very often disregard in terms of the concept, in terms of the science, although they don't disregard it at all in terms of their own life. I'm talking about eating, drinking, being in a place where it's neither too hot or too cold, at least prohibitively hot or prohibitively cold. And so homeostasis is about observing the rules that are necessary for our life to continue, and without which our life is going to stop. If you don't eat for some amount of time, you're going to be not just hungry, but sick, and even more so with drink. If you don't quench your thirst, you're going to be in a very bad spot. And if you are in a place that it is extremely hot or extremely cold, you're not going to survive either. So homeostasis is about respecting certain laws, certain parameters, certain rules, without which your life is going to collapse. And this is very interesting. And of course, it's the great distinction that we have in terms of inanimate objects, even if they are very complex. You can have a very complex construction, a very complex sculpture, or a very complex technical device, a building, and so forth, that can actually survive without constantly, daily, and in some cases hourly, respecting certain laws without which you're just going to collapse. So homeostasis is about that. It's about rules and regulations so that your life can be maintained, which means that this is not a small potatoes issue. This is a very big issue. And this is what we're confronted daily. We are confronted with this need to observe certain things that have to do with our environment or that have to do with what we do with our own bodies. And just one more thing, we can very easily, in addition to having to observe those rules to maintain our life, we can very easily fall victims of, for example, a virus or a bacterium that invades us and makes us sick. And what happens if we get sick? We put our life in danger. And again, we have warnings that are given that our homeostatic state is no longer good. And those are given in a form of feeling. And that feeling is best to call it, it's a homeostatic feeling. So if you have pain, you're having a homeostatic feeling, and it's no good. It's telling you that something is wrong with your life. And it can be something that you can remedy. It can be pain because you hurt yourself and clashed with a hard object. Or it can be the result of having been infected by a virus. And in that case, you not only feel pain or discomfort, you also can feel something very specific, which is fever. And your temperature goes up, and that's no good. But again, what I really want to get across to our listeners is that this is all a collection of warnings. Where you have these feelings that are sentinels. They're guarding the great palace of our life in our bodies. And they're constantly sending us messages to us, ourselves, that nobody sees but ourselves in our minds. And they say, watch out, this is no good. Or, just to close my long yarn, they can be sending us a wonderful message, which is the message of well-being. And that tells you, relax. Things are fine. Your life is there. All the aspects of your life are taken care of. Enjoy your life. Enjoy the weather. Enjoy the company of your friends or your loves. That's it.
6: And that feeling of well-being when we experience it, that gives us sort of mental permission to maybe explore, take some calculated risks, progress.
7: Exactly. You said it. And it's really interesting because, of course, there's more variety in the bad feelings, in the feelings that are warning us of what's wrong, than in the good feelings. The good feelings are more homogeneous. Of course, you can be very subtle and find, you know, the distinction between enjoying in the company of a good friend or enjoying being in love with a person you have just discovered. But the majority of the sentinels, the majority of the warning signs, are really about the bad things. And that makes sense. In evolution, we have encountered more troubles than good things, in a way. And we want to make sure that those troubles are noted and taken care of.
6: My guest, Antonio Damasio, is David Dornsife, Professor of Neuroscience, Psychology, Philosophy, and Director of the Brain and Creativity Institute at the University of Southern California. His newest book is Natural Intelligence and the Logic of Consciousness. We'll be right back.
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1: You're listening to Think. I'm Chris Boyd. Today we're talking about how and why consciousness evolved. My guest, Antonio Damasio, is David Dornsife, professor of neuroscience, psychology, and philosophy, and director of the Brain and Creativity Institute at USC. His newest book is called Natural Intelligence and the Logic of Consciousness. Let's get, Antonio, to really the heart of this book, which is that some researchers have assumed that consciousness evolved and made it possible for those homeostatic feelings to serve us. How did you become convinced that homeostatic feelings had to have evolved first to make consciousness possible in any form?
2: That's a very interesting question. I cannot tell you all the details. I can tell you some steps along the way. And one thing that is very apparent is that, you know, feelings are something that we have every day, all the time. You right now are having, of course, feelings of your own state, and I hope they're good feelings, and that you are in fine shape health-wise. At least you sound like you are in superb shape health-wise, and I'm not so bad either. So that's fine. Those are feelings that are there, are very important, but they're good. But the interesting thing is that how would you know that you have feelings if you were not conscious? How would that feeling that is so important and that is so vital to let your life continue, because they're giving you warnings about what may be bad, how would they come to you if they were not conscious in the first place? So this is actually, you know, there are numerous other ways in which we can get the data and defend our thinking. But you asked me a very interesting question. How did you get so convinced? And I got so convinced because of this, which is so patently obvious, that you could not have feelings, you could not know about those feelings if you were not necessarily conscious about those feelings. So when that finally hit me, and I have to confess, it's hard to, I should have thought of that earlier, but when I was hit by that thought, I thought that there was a point of no return and that my job would be to make sure that people understood the primacy, the firstness of feelings, and how they had to be conscious in order to have that primacy. If they were not conscious, you would not know about them, and we would all have been dead a long time ago. So my idea is that consciousness began there. And this makes sense because that gives a reason for consciousness to exist, because otherwise you might say, well, can't we do it without it? Of course you can. I mean, look at plants, look at that marvelous, complicated life, look at trees that I do not think are conscious, that I do not think are feeling. So you can survive without consciousness, but you cannot survive without consciousness if you are a very complex organism such as we are. And a very complex organism needs two things. It needs a bunch of warning sentinels so that you do not fall in the trap that leads you into disease and death. And that, of necessity, implies consciousness. So I think that consciousness developed, in all probability, when life got so complicated, that it so exquisitely tuned in order to respect homeostasis, that you could only continue if you had more and more warning signs of what can go wrong, so that you would try to take care of the problem soon and not allow it to go into disease and death. And that's why I think we have such a variety of feelings, and why I think they have to be conscious so that they can work as proper sentinels and not just be a bothersome thing.
1: But what about the kind of internal monitoring that happens within our bodies that we are not aware of? You brought up disease earlier. You know, we are exposed to pathogens all the time, and we don't become aware of it because our immune system kicks in before we even get to feeling sick and takes care of this. Is this like a non-conscious homeostatic feeling?
2: Absolutely. It's a non-conscious warning sign, or actually it's a non-conscious process, period. It doesn't come to qualify as feeling because you don't know about it. So there again, look how interesting it is. If you know about it, that simply means that you are conscious of it, then it can become a feeling. If you're not conscious of it, and you also use the word, we go through all these adjustment processes without knowing it. You know, our immune system, if our immune system is kicked into high gear and we have, you know, an infection that is not being controlled, then you get fever and discomfort and you feel those things and you do something about it. But most of the time, thankfully, the process is covert. We don't know about it. It's not conscious. It doesn't reach the level of feeling. And yet it's there. It's regulating our life in a very clear way. And of course, that's the kind of thing that you find in creatures like plants. They don't need to know, because there's so much of their homeostasis that is operating in a very fine tune. I think that, Chris, if you think about it, it's when the organisms develop greater and greater complexity, when they get to be not plants that can be in a place, don't need to move around, but actually get to have movement and get to explore the territory around them. That's when more complexity needs to come in. And if there's more complexity in our organism, then the more and more possibilities for us to get a problem and for the thing to malfunction. And that's when nature, in all its wisdom, invented feeling, or, if you prefer, invented consciousness. The two had to be invented at the same time. And that is when things got so complicated that nature said, you need to get somebody, quote unquote, at home to know about this and to do something about this. And these are, of course, the things that you get from the privilege of having movement and being able to explore your territory, which are things that, going back to the plants from the beginning of your question, cannot do because they cannot move about.
1: So as we're talking about more complexity, I want to get into the differences between what you call the feeling and perceptual mind and then the reflective and linguistic mind. To the extent that consciousness is clearly an evolutionary advantage for any complex organism that possesses it, why doesn't every living animal seem to need access to the level of consciousness available to humans? Like, why does my dog, as far as I can tell, never contemplate her own demise?
2: Right. That's very interesting. Again, it has to do with levels of complexity. Your dog cannot be a philosopher, although it can have, I'm sure, philosophical moments of reflection. But it has to do with how much of a development of complex processes takes place in an organism. An organism such as ours, with this incredibly complicated brain, with this huge expansion of the cerebral cortex, have ways in which, or allows us, ways in which we have explored the world and in which we have gotten not only incredible advantages and riches, but we have also gotten into more and more risks. And that's something that is quite tied to the part of the nervous system that we generally grossly call our brain, and that has to do with the cerebral cortex. And when you compare your cerebral cortex or mine to the cerebral cortex of your dog, there is a very big difference. It's, first of all, there's a sheer difference in size, and that's okay. Our brains, our cerebral cortex, our cortices are much, much larger. But there's also differences in shape, and those differences in shape are pointing to parts of the cerebral cortex that in your dog are extremely minor, small, and in us are huge in terms of territory that they occupy. Now, there's something that I must just pause for a second to call attention to, something that is incredibly beautiful. And that is that if you go into the nervous system of ourselves or your dog, and you look underneath the cerebral cortex, you look, for example, at the brainstem, at the spinal cord, there the similarity is huge. In fact, there's almost no difference other than a difference in relative size. And the brainstem, the organization, the deep anatomy of the brainstem is very similar in you and me and your dog, and actually in lots of creatures around us, in a fish, in a bird. And what it's telling you is that there's something that those humble parts of the nervous system can do, which are very important in order for the life to be maintained in the fish, the bird, in you and me and your dog. And that's that part that is underneath the cerebral cortex, and that is related to, guess what, feeling and consciousness. Those are the ones that bring you into the world of feeling, into the world of consciousness, and that allow you to have the perspective we have on the world around us. It's modest. That's the brainstem that you would say, that's a small area. Who cares for that? And yet, it is giving you the vitals. It's giving you the process that allows us to have this conversation. Now, there's something else to have this conversation that your dog cannot have. And that is, in fact, what is coming out of the cerebral cortex, this huge structure that is on top of it all and occupies so much of the volume of your cranium, you know, all of that bone box is containing this huge amount of brain where the cerebral cortex is the star. And what that is doing is providing you with the capacity to think, the capacity to have ideas, to interrelate ideas, to use them in a creative way, and, as if this were not enough, creating a translation of all of these ideas in the form of language. Because here we are in this wonderful interview, and we are actually not seeing anything. I'm not. You're probably not. I don't know if you have access to any image of mine. But what we are is connecting and communicating using language, using words produced in the form of sentences, and those words and sentences are translating thoughts that are being produced in our cerebral cortices. And we do not have language is this really huge capacity to transfer everything that is in our thinking, in our imagery, into a code, and that code, in whatever language you speak, allows you to transmit thinking processes. And this is really quite beautiful. So that's something that your dog does not have. By the way, your dog has lots of other codes that are used and that form languages. But they're languages of gesture, languages that have to do with what a position of the body or a position of the ears will tell you that is going on inside that organism that is your dog. It's just that we have had evolutionarily more time and more capacity to develop very sophisticated forms of communication, such as, for example, the one we're using right now, which is language.
1: My guest, Antonio Damasio, is professor of neuroscience, psychology, and philosophy and director of the Brain and Creativity Institute of the University of Southern California in Los Angeles. His newest book is Natural Intelligence and the Logic of Consciousness. This is Think. I'm Chris Boyd. Why is it significant that, this is going to sound technical, but it won't be once you explain it. Why is it significant that some neurons have axons that are not myelinated?
2: Well, you know, they develop in different times, and the myelinated neurons are neurons that are very protected. They have less possibility of variation, and that's very different from the neurons that can be influenced because they are vulnerable, and that, of course, implies different contributions. The contributions that I'm having right now in terms of this conversation and your conversation in relation to me, that can only be done by neurons that are extremely sophisticated and extremely protected. You know, the neurons that allow us our speech and language are totally protected, and they're myelinated, and they are functioning in a very sharp, sophisticated way because they are producing all of these detailed signals that allow you to communicate without having access to, for example, visual images. Because when you, if I were looking at you, I would see facial expressions, and I would not get only what you're saying in terms of words and the ideas behind those words, but I would also see what's on your face, and I would get all of that extra information. Right now, I'm connected to the information that is coming in your words and vice versa with you, and so that needs to be extremely sharp, very well protected in terms of the quality of the signal.
1: My guest, Antonio Damasio, is director of the Brain and Creativity Institute at the University of Southern California in Los Angeles. His book is called Natural Intelligence and the Logic of Consciousness. We'll be right back.
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0: This is Think. I'm Chris Boyd. Today we are talking about the nature of consciousness with one of the foremost thinkers about this in the world. Antonio Damasio is David Dornsife Professor of Neuroscience, Psychology, and Philosophy and Director of the Brain and Creativity Institute at the University of Southern California. His newest book is called Natural Intelligence and the Logic of Consciousness. Antonio, this question, I will tell you right now, it's pretty out there. So since we can't see each other, you're free to secretly roll your eyes and I won't know. But some people have engaged in this thought experiment of, you know, if we could somehow remove a human brain from a body, but keep that brain alive and then connect it to some machinery that allowed it to communicate with the outside world, could a brain without any sensory input still be conscious in any recognizable way?
1: That is a, you know, my eyes are not rolling, but that's a very interesting question. Let me see if I get it. So you would have a brain, you would take away my brain, right? And you would put it what, in a vat?
0: In a vat, in a box, in a something, a tank, yeah.
1: Okay. But you had to keep it alive. So you'd have to have blood vessels, correct?
0: Oh, now we're getting tricky. Yes, I suppose you would, yes.
1: Aha, you thought it was only your tricks. Now I have my tricks. So we have to have blood circulation so that the cells could be alive, because otherwise it would be out in, you know, a matter of minutes to hours in some tissues. Okay, but then it would not have access to the state of the body. I think it would be a very strange, I'm just, you know, trying to imagine the situation. If you would maintain the brain alive, but you would be having it in a vat, you would not be moving about, you would not be able to see the world out there, you would not be dislocating yourself in that world. It would be mostly concentrated on what you have learned before, and it would allow you a sort of retrospective on your life, and it must do, it would be extremely upsetting, because you would not be able to get into the now. You would be able to get into the past, and you would have to wonder, what on earth is happening to me? Why can't I feel alive right now in a certain place? Why am I in the middle of this tank or vat or whatever, and unable to walk about and discover the world? And why am I only looking into the past, no matter how good that past could be? So it would be a very strange situation. And let me say, it's an impossible situation, but you know, you wanted to ask, and here's the answer.
0: Well, where I'm going with this, where I was hoping to lead, is if consciousness requires feeling as a mechanism for regulating the conditions that keep a body functioning properly, what does this tell us about whether machines can ever achieve something akin to consciousness?
1: Very good. That's a marvelous question and beautifully put. And I think that your preface to the question was wonderful. I've not heard it done, so that's congratulations to you. The questions about machines are really incredible. So we have right now, using artificial intelligence, and by the way, the reason, which I'm sure you realized, the reason why the book is called Natural Intelligence and the Logic of Consciousness is that I wanted to call attention to the fact that we are naturally intelligent. We, you know, nature gave us this gift that allows us to have this conversation right now, and that's all natural. But that natural intelligence is producing something remarkable, which is our consciousness, which is coming out, as we discussed earlier, from feeling. But all of that makes sense in an organism that is alive and in an organism that is coping with the mysteries of life regulation and maintaining that life. So in order to be naturally intelligent, you have to use that, you have to maintain life, which means that you're using the tricks that natural intelligence provides you with to maintain your life, to feed yourself, to have drink, to protect yourself from disease and so forth, and to explore the world around you. Now, there's something called artificial intelligence, which is something that has existed for a long time, but now is in a very explosive moment, which is something that is engineered, something that is produced in computers and in computer systems, and that allows you to copy in many ways things that are present in our natural intelligence. It allows us to copy perception, it allows us to copy language, it does lots of things like we do. But it does it in an engineered way. There is some smart person with engineering degrees that used computers to fabricate those things that look like, quote unquote, look like what we have in our nervous systems. And so one very important question here is, could it be that after you have all of this huge capacity that has been fabricated in artificial systems, that that is also capable of consciousness? And this is probably the central question that we're facing right now in terms of our new world and the world of our minds and of our activity, of our mental activity. And until quite recently, there was not one day in which I did not hesitate and think that I was wrong the day before. Right now, I think I'm more confident, but I can tell you that let me see if I have it here. I don't have it close by. I have just written a paper that is going to be out there and that discusses this problem. And what I'm saying is that there is an imitation of all our processes of perception to such degree that there are lots of things that are happening in artificial intelligence that are almost exactly like they happen in the brain. And so the question is, does that also include that device knowing that it exists? And my opinion at the moment is that it knows that it exists, but in a very different way from what we do, because it's not alive. It does not have to face the problem of, what if I don't eat or drink? What if I get the flu? It doesn't get those problems. However, it has something that is almost, and I underline almost, equivalent, which is being turned off. If I turn off the device, if I don't give it the current that maintains it, that device is going to disappear. So that's a little bit like acute disease and death. And then the mechanisms with which it operates give you the impression that it is thinking, and it is thinking in the sense that it is manipulating information, largely through language. It's very interesting, isn't it, that we just talked about language and how language allowed us this huge ability to communicate and to express thoughts about what we feel or what is going on in the world. That is exactly what computer systems and AI have in spades, is language, so that they can express lots of things about the world. What it does not have is a living body with well-being or malaise, because there's no such thing. There's no flesh to suffer with what may be going on in one of those devices. So you sort of have on and off, rather than a protracted disease state or a state of famine and deciding that I've been hungry all day, I've been so busy that I have not had time to have lunch, and I need help. Or having a disease that invades you in a very sneaky way and takes care of you. So, sorry for the long answer, but this is not an easy problem. This is, I would dare say, it's one of the leading problems in science today, is the degree of consciousness that an artificial device can have, and I would say it's very limited, and even when it operates in a certain way, it's different from the operation of the human counterpart.
0: My guest, Antonio Damasio, is professor of neuroscience, psychology, and philosophy, and director of the Brain and Creativity Institute at USC. His book is called Natural Intelligence and the Logic of Consciousness. This is Think. I'm Chris Boyd. I mean, there may be people thinking, how much does it even matter? It might be a different kind of consciousness that AI has, but it's got all this intelligence. But you remind us in the book that earlier attempts by scientists to explain consciousness strictly through the lens of cognition came up short. So talk us through why that was.
1: Yes, that's a wonderful question. Thank you. Right. When people tried to, and that is a beautifully intelligent question to pose after we have discussed AI, because it's all of the same, in the same direction. AI is a little bit, to some extent, like the minds of prior conceptions of living organisms before consciousness. In other words, if you look at AI, you see devices that are devoid of feeling, although they may be faking the idea of feeling, but they don't have it. And when you thought in times past, when you had theories about consciousness that made consciousness rely exclusively on ideas, on facts, you were taking away feeling, you were taking away emotion, you were taking away the body altogether. And that was perfectly absurd, because that's not the way human beings operate. If anything, we operate more on the emotional and feeling side than we operate on the thinking side. So it's a past that is not particularly glorious in the studies of consciousness, because they accented, they gave importance to the intellect, because that was what was clearly manifest, what was clearly in front of everyone, is that we were smart creatures. But it thought of feeling as something that was there at the bottom and was not terribly important. In fact, most of the ideas about consciousness that we have had until now are ideas along those lines. And they're people that are of remarkable quality scientifically and in terms of intelligence. You know, all we need to do is think of someone like Francis Crick, who was easily one of the scientists that I most admired. And Francis always said, look, Antonio, we've got this consciousness is about this remarkable, astonishing feat of the brain. And by the way, it has to come out of the most astonishing and developed parts of our brain, which happen to be the cerebral cortex. Well, turns out that this is absolutely opposed to the reality, and it really is taking the story upside down. You know, where consciousness begins for me, and with due respect, I think I'm right, it begins with feeling, and it begins in the lower, more modest parts of the nervous system, namely the spinal cord and brainstem, particularly brainstem, not the cerebral cortex. The cerebral cortex is then, it takes advantage of the consciousness that we build down below and allows us to know what's going on, allows me to hear your voice and to be conscious of your voice and its intonations and so forth, allows me to look to the right side and see a panorama of Los Angeles. But that is permitted by our consciousness. That is permitted by our feeling. It's not where consciousness begins.
0: Antonio Damasio is David Dornsife Professor of Neuroscience, Psychology, and Philosophy and Director of the Brain and Creativity Institute at the University of Southern California. His newest book is Natural Intelligence and the Logic of Consciousness. Antonio, it is always such a pleasure to speak with you. Thank you for making time.
1: Thank you for your beautiful questions and for your beautiful voice.
0: 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Again, I'm Chris Boyd. Thanks for listening. Have a great day.
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0: 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We are part of the educational mission of Murray State University. I'm George Eldred. Thanks for listening. All Things Considered is next.
1: There are a lot of species that are extinct due to our behavior, not because we had things that we wanted to do in the world, and they were in the way.

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2: Live from NPR News, I'm Lakshmi Singh. The Congressional Budget Office estimates that the Iran war has cost at least $38 billion. That estimate does not include extensive damage to U.S. military bases abroad. In less than 2 months before the midterms, the CBO also finds that the war is helping to drive up inflation as energy prices increase due to the conflict. In a week of prominent warnings over the rapid evolution of AI, a major rally in the nation's capital today features unlikely alliances to pressure the government to ensure humans stay in control. They include Democratic Socialist Senator Bernie Sanders of Vermont.
3: AI has the potential to eliminate tens of millions of jobs, wiping out entire professions.
2: And former Trump White House advisor Steve Bannon, who later took the stage where he called out those who were central in getting AI to the public.
4: The American citizens are not going to be supplicants to the oligarchs anymore.
2: Bannon's message standing in stark contrast to President Trump's fierce support to keep developing AI and building data centers. He says the U.S. needs to stay ahead of China in AI. The U.S. government publicly confirms for the first time it has deployed space-based weapons in Earth's orbit. Here's NPR's Kat Lonsdorf.
5: U.S. Air Force Secretary Troy Mink told a crowd gathered for the Air, Space, and Cyber Conference in Maryland this week that the military is, quote, meeting the challenges of evolving threats wherever they exist.
6: This is why the United States now has on-orbit space control weapons capable of defending the joint force against hostile adversary action.
5: He did not provide any further details or specifics on the weapons. It's the first time the U.S. has publicly revealed such capabilities amid growing concerns about potential threats in space from Russia and China. President Trump has often touted the U.S. Space Force, which he created in 2019 as part of the Air Force, as a new way to boost U.S. military capabilities in space. Kat Lonsdorf, NPR News, Washington.
2: FBI Director Kash Patel is testifying on Capitol Hill in testimony before Senate lawmakers. Patel defended recent changes made that loosen the Bureau's hiring requirements. NPR's Ryan Lucas has more.
7: Earlier this year, the FBI lifted an automatic ban on hiring applicants who had engaged in prostitution or bestiality, prompting a wave of public criticism. Testifying before the Senate Judiciary Committee, FBI Director Kash Patel defended the changes. He said it's about giving victims of such acts a chance to work at the Bureau.
8: We did not want to make it an automatic disqualification for the FBI to consider you if you are a victim of these awful, heinous acts. They still have to go to the same rigorous standards and application process.
7: Patel touted the drop in violent crime under the Trump administration, but he faced sharp criticism from Democrats, including over his firing of veteran agents and his handling of the Epstein files.
2: It's NPR.
9: For WKMS News, I'm Will Darnell. It's 3:04. Amid the rise in alpha-gal syndrome cases in Kentucky and the surrounding region, some people are turning to an unlikely red meat alternative, ostrich. Hannah Sod has more.
10: The condition, which results from tick bites, causes people to have allergic reactions to beef, pork, and other products sourced from mammals. Brent Williams worked with cattle before he developed alpha-gal syndrome. Now, at Alpha Roost Farms in Danville, he raises ostriches to provide an additional safe meat choice for others with the condition.
11: I just kept thinking, you know, I'm a farmer. Why can't I do this? Why can't we do this to help?
10: Already, over a dozen Kentucky retailers sell ostrich meat from Alpha Roost Farms. They also ship meat to 25 other states. I'm Hannah Sod in Murray.
9: Coal generation is forecast to decline 8% this year and another 6% in 2027. Those figures are from the U.S. Energy Information Administration's short-term energy outlook. The continued fall comes as the Trump administration has undertaken a number of efforts to help coal. It's canceled tax credits for wind and solar, rolled back power plant regulations, and ordered coal plants to stay on the grid longer than planned. Seth Feaster, an analyst with the Institute for Energy Economics and Financial Analysis, says coal can't compete despite the favorable policies.
12: A couple reasons. One, it's not competitive. Two, there's a lot of other stuff being built right now, particularly solar and still some wind, but solar in all over the country.
9: Wind, solar, and gas are expected to meet the growing electricity demand the government forecasts this year and next year. After a month's long absence, Kentucky Senator Mitch McConnell cast a vote on

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1: On the next Fresh Air, Danielle Brooks is best known for her roles in Orange is the New Black as Tasty and in the Broadway revival of The Color Purple and its movie adaptation as Sophia. We'll talk about growing up in the church where her mother was a minister and her father a deacon. Brooks also sings some gospel music during our interview. 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
2: Good afternoon, everyone. It's about 4 o'clock. I'm Shelby Ashley, and you're listening to 91.3 WKMS FM HD Murray, WKMD HD Madisonville, and WKMT Fulton, with news and music at WKMS.org. 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
3: Microsoft co-founder Bill Gates is among the many worried about AI.
4: Ahead, we'll talk to the tech giant about his concerns about whether it's too late for regulation and why the Gates Foundation is now spending big on spreading AI access.
3: For Tuesday, September 15th, it's All Things Considered. I'm Scott Detrow.
4: And I'm Juana Summers. Israel's ongoing wars have caused a record number of people to leave the country over the past few years.
3: The country's leaders are worried about an economic brain drain.
5: This is a big concern because the Israel economy is pretty much based on human capital. And if those people are leaving, this could be a big blow.
4: Plus, we'll recap the Emmys.
6: We're the arts. We matter. Our voices matter. Our diversity, our unique storytelling matters.
3: A big night for The Pitt and Widow's Bay, among other shows.
4: Those stories after

0: charges against 7 non-U.S. citizens for allegedly unlawfully voting or falsely claiming U.S. citizenship. Research and audits have shown instances of non-citizens voting to be extremely rare. Ryan Lucas, NPR News, Washington.
1: The Congressional Budget Office estimates the Iran war has cost at least $38 billion. NPR's Quil Lawrence reports that does not include damage to U.S. military bases.
2: The largest cost is the depletion of U.S. munitions, $21 billion this year. The war has used more than half the U.S. stockpile of interceptor missiles, which are often expended to shoot down much cheaper Iranian rockets and drones. CBO estimates those will take 5 years to replenish. The office estimates the war will cost another $2 to $3 billion per month going forward. Higher oil prices worldwide are also hitting the military, as air operations in the war with Iran used an increasing amount of fuel. The Pentagon did not respond to CBO's questions about damage to bases. The CBO did not put a price on American service members killed in action or the future cost to care for disabled veterans. Quil Lawrence, NPR News.
1: Senate Democrats blocked legislation to regulate cryptocurrency today. They say it doesn't do enough to rein in President Trump's personal investments. Trump brought in more than $1 billion in crypto earnings last year. Flying around Thanksgiving will likely be more expensive this year. NPR's Stephen Bissaha reports domestic flights are the most expensive they've been this year.
3: The average domestic round-trip ticket, economy only, cost nearly $400 on Kayak last week. This included tickets for Thanksgiving travel and is about $110 more than the same time last year. Kayak CEO Pierre Buehler says the increases have not slowed down travel searches.
4: Previously, whenever prices go up or down, people don't quite tweak the demand they have for travel. They tweak how they want to travel, where they want to travel.
3: Travelers looking to drive to save money still have to deal with high gas prices. Compared with before the U.S.-Israeli war against Iran started, an average gallon of regular is up about $1.34, according to AAA. Stephen Bissaha, NPR News.
1: Major U.S. stock indexes slipped today. 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
5: For WKMS News, I'm Will Darnell. It's 4:04. The Trump administration has taken steps to boost coal's future, but as Curtis Tate with member station WEKU reports, the government forecasts an industry decline this year and next.
6: Coal generation is expected to decline 8% in 2026 and another 6% in 2027. That's according to the U.S. Energy Information Administration's short-term energy outlook. Seth Feaster, an analyst at the Institute for Energy Economics and Financial Analysis, says the Trump administration's efforts to bolster coal have fallen flat.
7: It's showing that there is going to be a continued decline despite the administration's efforts to really give coal a leg up.
6: An Environmental Protection Agency official came to Louisville earlier this year to announce one of those measures, which rolled back a Biden-era pollution standard for power plants. Kentucky lost more than 300 coal jobs in the first 6 months of the year, according to state data. I'm Curtis Tate in Richmond.
5: Food donations from the U.S. Department of Agriculture to food banks dropped significantly in the last fiscal year. Paired with less food benefits, Kentucky pantries are struggling to keep up with demand. Community ministries in Louisville called for a citywide food drive to keep neighbors fed. Eric French Sr. is executive director of the Shively Area Ministries. He says food banks need more canned proteins and hearty soups to make up for the drop in federal commodities.
8: We don't want to just give people cans of food. We want to give them a full meal, but that protein has to be there. So what we're having to do is now take from other parts of our budget in order to go out and buy meat on the street.
5: USDA gave Kentuckiana food bank Dare to Care 2.4 million pounds less food compared to last year. God's Pantry in central and eastern Kentucky reported a similar drop. Find these stories and more at WKMS.org. I'm Will Darnell in Murray.
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10: 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I'm Juana Summers.
11: And I'm Scott Detrow. Depending on who you ask, AI could unlock the true power of humanity or threaten humanity itself. Lately, both messages are coming from the

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1: This is Murray State's 91.3 WKMS. For WKMS News, I'm Shelby Ashley. In recent years, physicians across the country have monitored surges of a condition known as alpha-gal syndrome, which can cause allergic reactions to red meat. Our own Hannah Saad reports that now farmers, restaurateurs, and the afflicted are flocking to a new source of protein.
2: Driving around the hills of rural central Kentucky, you might expect to see horses, cows, or chickens. But Danville's Alpha Roost Farms is home to another kind of livestock, ostriches. Farm co-owner Brent Williams used to raise cattle, but he had to change course after he was bit by a tick and developed alpha-gal syndrome, which causes allergic reactions to beef, pork, and other meats sourced from mammals.
3: The more I thought about alpha-gal and the more about people that weren't able to eat a red meat, I just kept thinking, you know, I'm a farmer. Why can't I do this? Why can't we do this to help?
2: Williams says meat from ostriches, which are flightless birds native to Africa, is about as close to beef as someone with alpha-gal syndrome can safely consume. The condition is most commonly spread by the Lone Star tick, which can be found across the Mid-South and lower Ohio River Valley. Alpha-gal is named for the carbohydrate that causes the allergic reaction. The U.S. Centers for Disease Control and Prevention has estimated that upwards of 450,000 people in the country may have contracted the condition. But that was in 2022, and the numbers are only going up. University of Kentucky professor Abigail Pace is studying the impacts of alpha-gal on people's livelihoods. She says the condition is getting hard to ignore.
4: While not everyone may have symptoms, there are as many as one in four people who will have antibodies to alpha-gal at this point.
2: While many with alpha-gal have replaced beef and pork with other traditional non-red meats, it also has more people turning to farmers like Williams. He says Alpha Roost Farms has shipped products as far as Oregon, and that the business has a wait list for new retailers. Just last month, the farm's ostrich products entered its first sit-down dining space, Papaw's Pool Mill Restaurant, around 200 miles west of Danville in western Kentucky. Like Williams, Webster County restaurant owner Kenneth Todd also has alpha-gal syndrome. While ostrich meat runs at a much higher cost than beef, Todd thinks the flavor makes up for it.
5: It is definitely richer. It's all meat. It's red meat. It's almost a burgundy color because it's so lean.
2: The restaurateur regularly ate beef until he was diagnosed with alpha-gal syndrome, and replacing it with meats like chicken, fish, and turkey just wasn't quite hitting the spot for him.
5: It affects you mentally as well, you know, not being able to eat red meat, and your whole family. You know, everybody in my house, not, Papa, you can't eat that.
2: Webster County resident Mark Geary recently learned he had alpha-gal, so he stopped by Papa's Pool Mill for lunch to try an ostrich burger and to see if it was a worthy beef alternative.
6: I thought, why not? You know, and if it's good, then it's probably going to be my go-to because the turkey just doesn't cut it.
2: Geary's ostrich burger was prepared in a section of the restaurant's kitchen that is alpha-gal friendly, with added measures in place to prevent potential cross-contamination. His review?
7: It's pretty fire.
8: Yeah?
7: Yeah, it's fire.
2: Todd says the new menu item has been a big draw, attracting many new customers to the small-town country restaurant.
5: I've had people come in from 3-4 hours away just to get an alpha-gal burger, just to get an ostrich burger. And it's worked out good, and it feels good to help somebody that's in the same position I'm in.
2: With his ostrich burger taking off in popularity, Todd plans to expand Papaw's offerings of alpha-gal-friendly meals. I'm Hannah Saad in Poole.
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9: 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Brooks also sings some gospel music during our interview. 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
1: This is 91.3 WKMS. Good afternoon, everyone. I'm Shelby Ashley. The heat advisory remains in effect until Friday evening, with tonight looking mostly clear with the low around 75, and tomorrow will be hot and sunny again with a high near 96. Coming up on All Things Considered, over the past week, fears of AI wiping out humanity are surging. But could it happen? And if so, how? That story in about 15 minutes on WKMS. 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
0: This is All Things Considered from NPR News. I'm Juana Summers.
7: And I'm Scott Detrow. The TV show Widow's Bay was the big winner at this year's Emmy Awards. The horror comedy picked up 14 trophies. It was also a good night for the hospital drama The Pit. In case you missed the broadcast, NPR's Madalit Del Barco was in the audience and has this recap.
8: Welsh actor Matthew Rhys made history as the first person to win two lead actor Emmys in the same ceremony, the first for his role as a real estate mogul suspected of killing his wife in the thriller The Beast in Me. Rhys picked up his second Emmy for playing the mayor in Widow's Bay, a haunted New England island. It's filled with eccentric characters like his assistant, played by Cato Flynn, and a grizzled fisherman, played by Stephen Root. They both won Emmys. When Rhys picked up his award, he joked about the show's creator.
11: This is purely because of the depraved and twisted mind of Katie Dippold. Her genius really does live in the recesses of her disturbed brain.
8: Dippold won the Emmy for writing Widow's Bay, and when her spooky series won for Best Comedy, she gave a shout-out to the show's villain.
12: We'd also like to thank the evil entity on the island that trusted us with its story.
8: The medical series The Pit won 6 Emmys, including for Best Drama. Noah Wiley, who directs and produces and stars as ER Dr. Robbie Rabinovich, won as Best Lead Actor in a Drama.
13: I grew up in L.A. I'm a Hollywood kid. I was raised on a television, and movie theaters were my place of worship. This is all I've ever wanted to do, and this is the only club I've ever wanted to join. Thank you for accepting me.
8: Comedian John Mulaney had introduced Wiley's category with a fun send-up about the bros on TV.
14: This award is for the guys. Just men being men. Finally, something for the fellas.
8: Among the women who won Emmys last night, Ray Seahorn from the post-apocalyptic series Pluribus and Jean Smart from the comedy Hacks. She made history as the first woman to win Best Actress for every season of the show's run. Mariska Hargitay hosted the ceremony, singing and dancing and spoofing her own show, Law & Order SVU, which she's led for 27 seasons. There were some touching moments in the ceremony. Actress Jamie Lee Curtis gave a tearful eulogy to actor Rob Reiner and his wife Michelle, both killed last December. The late comic actor Catherine O'Hara, who died in January, was remembered by her on-screen kids, Dan Levy and Annie Murphy from the TV show Schitt's Creek, and Macaulay Culkin from Home Alone.
15: She was my mom. She was our mama. And by extension, she's all of our mama. By the way, call your mother tonight. For real.
8: The late singer Dolly Parton was honored in song by Reba McEntire and honored with words from Sally Field, who co-starred with her in the 1989 film Steel Magnolias. Field also accepted the Outstanding Lead Actress Award for the movie Remarkably Bright Creatures. She also gave one of the most topical speeches of the evening.
16: We're the arts. We matter. Our voices matter. Our diversity, our unique storytelling matters. We can't let those voices be silenced or compromised or merged.
8: Field has been one of the voices in Hollywood warning about the proposed merger between Paramount and Warner Brothers. And 4 months after his late-night show went off the air, host Stephen Colbert won the Emmy for Best Outstanding Variety Series.
17: We hope you enjoyed the show. We'll catch you all on the flip.
8: Actually, Colbert will be back on TV tonight as a guest on Jimmy Kimmel Live, his first late-night appearance since CBS canceled his show. Mandalit Del Barco, NPR News, Los Angeles.
0: Antarctic krill are shrimp-like crustaceans, and they're the lifeblood of the South Pole. They serve as a crucial food source for penguins, seals, and whales, and they recycle nutrients that tiny algae use. Now researchers have discovered a surprising habitat for some of these krill, one that may be worth additional protection. NPR science reporter Ari Daniel has more.
18: Antarctic krill tend to be located in the upper layer of the ocean.
19: They can be found forming swarms and layers right at the surface. You can photograph them from airplanes.
18: Kim Bernard is a biological oceanographer at Oregon State University.
19: And they can also be found at the seafloor at different depths.
18: But Bernard says these deeper observations have been sparse. Then, in late 2024, she was aboard a research cruise off the Antarctic Peninsula. One of her colleagues was using a remotely operated vehicle in a trough some 3,600 feet underwater to study and video record a hydrothermal vent, basically an underwater hot spring.
19: There's extremely hot water coming out of the seafloor, and it's bringing with it metals and sulfides and all sorts of other chemicals.
18: Bernard wasn't studying the vent, but she was eager to observe it nevertheless.
19: While having a little tea break upstairs in the galley, I was watching the big screens showing what was happening.
18: And that's when she saw it, a flicker of movement. It was unmistakably a krill.
19: It's like underwater ballet. It just looks like pirouetting. I pretty much threw the tea in the air and ran down to the control room screaming, there's krill, there's krill.
18: Krill had never been seen at a hydrothermal vent before. The other research team had planned to sample the vent's geology and microbiology, but they gave Bernard a precious 15 minutes to catch a few specimens.
19: They have like a vacuum that slurps whatever you want to slurp up.
18: The team managed to nab four individual krill, all reproductive females.
19: Very heavily laden with eggs. And to see something like that at a hydrothermal vent is completely opposite to what we would have normally expected.
18: Researchers had thought that females probably released their eggs near the surface over deep water. So Bernard had the handful of krill brought up from the vent and found herself with a single basic question.
19: Why? Why on earth are they down there?
18: Whatever the reason, she figured it must be worth it, since it takes a lot of energy for a little krill to get down that deep. So Bernard compared the stomach contents of the krill she'd collected at the vent to others elsewhere. The four had clearly been feeding on microbes living down there. They'd also accumulated higher levels of metals released by the vent, like manganese.
19: And that's an important mineral for embryo development in crustaceans. And so, you know, if you're a reproductive female krill, potentially that's a reason to go down there.
18: Perhaps repeatedly, and to then stay there for some time. Simeon Hill is a marine ecologist at the British Antarctic Survey who didn't participate in the research.
20: The study shows that krill can make use of hydrothermal vent habitats, but it doesn't provide enough evidence to suggest that they are dependent on these habitats.
18: Still, Hill's reassured that krill can flexibly use different parts of the ocean to live and feed. And he says even though vents are reasonably well guarded from destructive human activities,
20: it makes me think it would be sensible to develop a marine protected area process that allows new vulnerable habitats to be added as they're discovered.
18: Especially if those habitats may be critical to the krill's reproductive cycle. The same vessel later visited another Antarctic hydrothermal vent some 1,000 miles away, and there were reproductive female krill everywhere. Kim Bernard again.
19: It was incredible. So I am sure that this is something that is not just a once-off. And there's more to this than we ever expected.
18: The results appear in the journal Communications Biology. Ari Daniel, NPR News.
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3: Good evening, everybody. 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I'm still Shelby Ashley, and you're still listening to 91.3 WKMS FM HD Murray, WKMD HD Madisonville, and WKMT Fulton, with news and music at WKMS.org. 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Still here, still public, thanks to you.
4: There are a lot of the species that are extinct due to our behavior, not because we had things that we wanted to do in the world and they were in the way.
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22: I'm Juana Summers.
7: And I'm Scott Detrow. NPR gained rare access to Israeli-controlled territory in southern Lebanon.
22: Villages have been leveled and thousands have been displaced.
23: There were people here, more people. 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
7: And in Louisiana, SpaceX is building a new launch base.
22: Residents nearby worry about what this means for them.
24: Whether you talk about the federal administration or on the state level or the NDAs, whatever it is, the elected leaders aren't telling the people what's coming down to them.
7: And in China, the government wants humanoid robots to join the workforce.
22: First, this news.
25: Live from NPR News in Washington, I'm Ryland Barton. Attorney General Todd Blanche says rising concerns about AI are politically motivated. NPR's Franco Ordonez reports.
26: The Attorney General says the reason that AI concerns are drawing so much attention right now is the same reason the president dismisses those concerns as a hoax. Blanche says it's because the midterm elections are less than 2 months away.
27: Every Democrat senator suddenly races to a microphone to talk about AI after being eerily silent for months and months and months. So to talk about the timing of this as being nothing but an effort to influence the midterms, I shouldn't have to say that out loud.
26: Asked about the need for regulations, Blanche says it's not the job of the Justice Department to regulate AI.

0: votes to defeat the proposal, though it could be a complicated vote for House members in swing districts, seen as an approval of an unpopular war that's driving up cost of living. The party also has some attendance problems. A record number are retiring. Many missed votes Monday night, leaving Democrats at the time with more voting members. Eric McDaniel, NPR News, Washington.
1: The average American family made more money last year than in 2024, while the number of people living in poverty fell. NPR's Scott Horsley reports.
2: The median American family made a little over $87,000 last year. That's up 2.6% from 2024. Families at the top of the income ladder saw bigger gains than those at the bottom. The share of families living in poverty fell slightly to 10.2%. The annual snapshot from the Census Bureau comes as many Americans are wrestling with stubborn inflation that's been rekindled by the war with Iran. Price hikes have been outpacing wage gains for the last 5 months. It was a happier story in 2025 when the typical household saw real improvements in their purchasing power. Analysts caution some of those gains could be eroded in the coming years by cuts to the social safety net. Scott Horsley, NPR News, Washington.
1: The board of the Kennedy Center in Washington, D.C. voted today to close over financial issues. It comes after a federal court once again blocked the board from putting President Trump's name on the performing arts venue without Congress's approval. The board recently wrote in a court document that it's unlikely Trump would support the renovation, quote, without such appropriate recognition. You're listening to NPR News from Washington.
3: For WKMS News, I'm Kaylee Greer, and it's 5:04. Kentucky food pantries say they are having to stretch less food to help more people. Capitol reporter Sylvia Goodman reports a citywide food drive was recently launched in Louisville, and other efforts are taking place around the state.
4: Directors from community ministries around Louisville describe increasing demand as food prices remain stubbornly high and eligibility for federal food assistance tightens. At the same time, the U.S. Department of Agriculture is providing fewer commodities to food pantries. Carrie Gerard with Eastern Area Community Ministries says that combo means they need a lot of help from the community.
5: And at the very same time when our neighbors need us the most, the community ministries and other food organizations are receiving significantly less food to distribute.
4: USDA gave Kentuckiana food bank Dare to Care 2.4 million pounds less food compared to last year. God's Pantry in central and eastern Kentucky reported a similar drop. I'm Sylvia Goodman in Louisville.
3: The presence of alpha-gal syndrome, a condition stemming from tick bites that causes allergic reactions to meats like beef and pork, is growing in Kentucky. In response, some are turning to an exotic but alpha-gal-friendly meat, ostrich. Kenneth Todd owns Papaw's Pool Mill Restaurant in Western Kentucky in Webster County. Todd, who has alpha-gal, started serving ostrich burgers to help people like himself get their first taste of red meat in years.
6: I've had people come in from 3-4 hours away just to get an alpha-gal burger, just to get an ostrich burger. And it's worked out good, and it feels good to help somebody that's in the same position I'm in.
3: The ostrich was sourced from Alpha Roost Farms in Danville, which was founded in part to offer a red meat option for people with alpha-gal syndrome. After a month-long absence, Kentucky Senator Mitch McConnell cast a vote on the Senate floor yesterday. McConnell was hospitalized in June after a fall and subsequent bout with pneumonia. His lack of public appearances sparked persistent rumors and speculations questioning his fitness to serve. McConnell says he is not fully recovered, but will try to be present for difficult votes. I'm Kaylee Greer in Murray.
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8: 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I'm Juana Summers.
9: And I'm Scott Detrow. They call it, quote, the pro-human assembly, a gathering held today in Washington where politicians, celebrities, and religious leaders discussed what to do about artificial intelligence. The meeting comes amid renewed warnings that AI could cause great harm or even destroy humanity. Joining me to help unpack the fears, both existential and otherwise, is NPR's Jeff Brumfiel. Hey, Jeff.
10: Hi, Scott.
9: So today saw two very unlikely figures in the same room, Vermont Senator Bernie Sanders, an independent, and pro-Trump firebrand Steve Bannon. I guess they are both humans. They have that in common. What do they have to say about AI?
10: Yeah, Bannon and Sanders both talked about the possibility of AI going rogue. My colleague, Kuo Jingnan, was there, and she captured what Sanders had to say.
11: If AI surpasses human intelligence, as many scientists believe could happen, this technology will escape human.

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1: 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In his 35 years of practice, attorney Bill Pinkston has focused on insurance claims defense, injury claims defense, business and contract disputes, and employment law. There's more information at DentonFirm.com. Good evening, everyone. It is 6 o'clock. I'm Shelby Ashley, and Fresh Air is next. Thank you so much for tuning in. I hope you have a lovely evening, and I won't be back on air until after our fall fun drive that begins tomorrow, but I'll be behind the scenes taking your calls, so I hope to hear from some of y'all. Until next time, later!
2: From WHYY in Philadelphia, I'm Terry Gross with Fresh Air. Today, Danielle Brooks first became known for her role in the series Orange is the New Black as Tasty, one of the incarcerated women. While shooting that, she auditioned for the Broadway revival of The Color Purple. She made sure she was prepared when she showed up for the audition.
3: I remember, like, they had a table with the director and producers, and I went straight up to that table, and I tapped that table, and I was like, all my life I've had to fight. And I just remember them being like, whoa.
2: She got the part of Sophia and played her again in the film adaptation. She also played Mahalia Jackson in a Jackson biopic, which gave her a chance to sing great gospel songs. Brooks will tell us about growing up with a mother who was a minister and a father who was a deacon. She'll also sing a couple of gospel songs for us. First News.
4: Live from NPR News in Washington, I'm Ryland Barton. FBI Director Kash Patel clashed with Democrats today over his firing of agents who participated in investigations of President Trump. During a Senate Judiciary Committee hearing, Patel also suggested that he was open to sending agents to polling places after he'd previously said he would not. New Jersey Democratic Senator Cory Booker called him an incompetent lackey.
5: He's like an 18-year-old kid who wants to join a fraternity that he could never be a member of, doing keg stands and chugging with friends. He's an embarrassment to the agency and wouldn't qualify even to be an FBI agent, sir.
4: President Trump has tried to assert more control over the midterm elections. Earlier this week, the Supreme Court ruled against Trump's order seeking to restrict mail-in voting. The Kennedy Center Board has voted to shut down the performing arts venue for renovations. This follows a federal court decision to once again block the board from putting President Trump's name back on the complex. NPR's Anastasia Tsiolkas has more.
6: In his decision, Judge Christopher Cooper ruled the board may not put Trump's name back on the building or rename the grounds as the President Donald J. Trump Plaza as its members had wanted. Cooper wrote, quote, simply put, defendants cannot install memorials for President Trump or anyone or anything else at the Kennedy Center without Congress's blessing. The board resolution bucks a federal court order and a statute Congress enacted. The board has now responded by voting to shut down the center, citing what it

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